Once upon a time, there was a poor fisherman. He lived with his wife in an old hut by the sea. Every day, he went fishing. One day, the fisherman felt something on the end of his line. He pulled, and he pulled, and up came a big fish. "Put me back in the water," said the fish. "I am a magic fish. I am really a prince." "Well," said the man, "if you are a prince, I will put you back in the water." And he did.

0: That night, his wife asked him,
1: "Why didn't you catch any fish today?"
0: "I did catch a fish," said the man. "But he was a magic fish. He said he was really a prince, so I let him go."
1: "Silly man,"
0: said his wife.
1: "Why didn't you make a wish? Go back to the fish. Tell him I wish for a pretty house."
0: "Why?" asked the man.
1: "Never mind why,"
0: said his wife.
1: "Go back and tell the fish I want a pretty house."
0: "I don't want to go," said the man.
1: "Go,"
0: said his wife. So the fisherman went back to the sea. The fisherman called, "All fish in the sea, come listen to me. My wife begs a wish from the magic fish." "What does she want?" asked the fish. "She wants a pretty house," said the man. "Go home," the fish said. "Now your wife has a pretty house." So the man went home. The old hut was gone. Now there was a pretty house. "This is very nice," the fisherman said to his wife. "We will be happy here."
1: "We shall see,"
0: said his wife. The fisherman was happy. His wife was happy, too. She was happy for 1 week. Then she said to the man,
1: "Go back to the fish. Tell him I want more than a pretty house. I want to live in a castle."
0: "Why?" asked the man.
1: "Never mind why,"
0: said the woman.
1: "Go back and tell the fish I want a castle."
0: "But I don't want to go," said the man.
1: "Go,"
0: said his wife. So the man went back to the sea. The man called,
2: "All fish in the sea, come listen to me. My wife begs a wish from the magic fish."
0: "Well," asked the fish, "what does she want now?"
2: "She wants a castle,"
0: said the man.
2: "Go home,"
0: the fish said.
2: "Now your wife has a castle."

0: So the man went home. The pretty house was gone. And there was a castle. This is a beautiful castle, said the fisherman to his wife. We will be happy here.
1: We shall see.
0: The fisherman was happy. And his wife was happy, too. She was happy for 2 weeks. Then she said to the fisherman,
2: go back to the fish. Tell him I want more than a castle. Tell him I want to be queen of the land.
0: Why? Asked the fisherman.
2: Never mind why, said the fisherman. Go back to the fish and tell him I must be queen of the land.
3: I don't want to go, said the fisherman.
2: Go?
0: Said his wife. So the man went back to the sea. The man called.
3: All fish in the sea, come listen to me. My wife begs a wish from the magic fish. Well,
0: said the fish,
3: what does she want this time? She wants to be queen of the land. Go home. Now your wife is queen of the land.
0: So the fisherman went home. His wife was in the castle. She was sitting on a throne made of gold. And she wore a dress made of gold. And a crown

0: Now you are queen of the land. That is a fine thing to be. At last we can be happy.
1: We shall see.
0: And the fisherman was happy. His wife was happy, too. She was happy for 3 weeks. Then she said to the fisherman,
1: "Go back to the fish. Tell him I want to be more than queen of the land. Tell him I want to be queen of the sun and the moon and the stars."
0: "But why?"
1: "Never mind why. Just go back to the fish. Tell him I want to be queen of the sun and the moon and the stars."
0: "I don't want to go. The fish will be angry."
1: "Go."
0: So the man went back to the sun. He called, "All fish in the sea, come listen to me. My wife begs a wish from the magic fish." "What is it?" said the fish. "She wants to be queen of the sun and the moon and the stars," said the fisher.
2: "No,"
0: said the fish.
2: "She wants too much. She cannot be queen of the sun. She cannot be queen of the moon and the stars. Now she must go back to the old hut."
0: So the fisherman went home. The castle was gone. The old hut was back. And his wife was inside. And there they are to this very day.

undoubtedly the very settle upon which Shakespeare sat whilst making up many of his most celebrated plays, although the actual surface with which the immortal bard must have come into intimate contact has long since been wore away by the penknives of vandals and other Philistines. Oh, mind your heads, please. The beams is very, very low. Now, the floor itself is the original flagstones, you know, crisscrossed by cracks. No rugs in those days, just a sprinkling of wet rushes, from which we get the well-known quotation, "I tread on thee, thou rush." Taming of the Shrew, Act 1, Scene 3, line 126. My word. Now, this old warming pan is the very one which the great poet himself must have known and loved, and from which we get the celebrated quotation in which Nim tells Bardolph to go and put his face between the sheets and do the office of a warming pan on account of his red nose. Henry IV, Part 2, Act 3, Scene 2, line 243. Fine pretty thing. Here, on this side, is an original joint stool, used for carving the joint, and then removed after everybody had been served. And thus we get the quotation used by Petruchio to Catherine in The Taming of the Shrew, Act 2, Scene 1, line 199, where he says to her, "Away, thou joint stool." What a way to talk to a lady, isn't it? Now here we have your Elizabethan trencher of wood, hollowed out on the one side for your meat and on the other side for your pudding. Saves a lot of washing up, doesn't it? And from which we get the well-known quotation, "A very valiant trencherman. Much ado about nothing, Act 2, Scene 1, line 52. Oh, mind your heads, please. The beams is very, very low. Now we find ourselves in the upstairs, consisting of four tiny bedrooms, each named after one of Shakespeare's plays. All's well that ends well, much ado about nothing, love's labour's lost, and As You Like It." It's rather near the knuckles, isn't it? Well, now this is Shakespeare's father's best double bed here, with the original rush mattress. No springs in those days, you know. Mind you tighten the ropes or you'll soon find yourselves on the floor, bump. The original curtains are of linsey woolsey, the warp of linen and the weft of wool, and from which we get the well-known quotation, "Thou speakest linsey woolsey," meaning neither one thing nor the other, or double dutch. All's well that ends well, Act 4, Scene 1, number 13. Now in Shakespeare, we have a very big heritage, you know, which it behoves us all to keep bright and shining. And if he was to come back to Stratford, he would get a big surprise, I can tell you. Especially if he was to see these likenesses of himself, which the trustees have had struck in his heart. The plaster busts are a shilling, bronze busts 2 shillings, and touchstone toasting forms 0.5 crown. Some people, of course, think of Shakespeare as a faraway being living upstairs in a kind of a vacuum. But many of the lines in his plays shows that he was every bit as human as you or I. And here in Stratford we realise him for what he undoubtedly was, a regular young limb, always ready for a lark, and who remained the great big boy right up to the close. Oh, your heads please, the beans is very, very lucky. I myself was with the Shakespeare family, you know, for a number of years. I knew them well, and I like to fancy the print of Shakespeare's palm, passed down by successive handshakes from one generation to another until at length it reached my own. Oh, it is a very solemn thought that I have pressed the palm, that pressed the palm, that pressed the palm, that pressed the palm, that pressed the palm, that pressed the palm, that pressed the palm, and so on, of the immortal bard himself. And I like to treasure it, you know. And oftentimes I wake up at nights in a cold sweat at the responsibility I'm carrying. I do. Oh, my word. I sometimes wonder what we should do without Shakespeare in Stratford, you know. The plaster busts are a shilling, bronze busts 2 shillings, and the touchstone toasting forms 0.5 crown. Now, many years of intimate contact with our national poet has encouraged my own humble muse to come forth from underneath her bushel. The trustees have kindly had my latest verses printed on these little fourpenny cards. May I read you my own modest rhyme? A Shakespeare, blithe bard of Avon, I feel I know thee well.
I wish I could write as nice as you, but I don't suppose I ever shall. Still, there's no harm in trying, is there? Oh, mind your heads, please. The beams is very, very low.

0: Eaters always eat this one. So that is why we came to see you, Eeyore.
1: Ah, see. Well, come this way, Tigger. This is a little patch I was keeping for my birthday. But after all, what are birthdays? Here today, gone tomorrow. Help yourself, Tigger.
2: Thank you.
3: Are these really thistles?
0: Yes.
3: What Tiggers like best?
0: That's right.
3: I see. Oh, ow! Mm.
0: What's the matter?
1: Your friend appears to have bitten a bee.
3: Tiggers don't like thistles.
1: Then why did you bend a perfectly good one?
0: But you said Tiggers liked everything but honey and haycorns.
3: And thistles.
0: Hmm. We'd better go and see Christopher Robin.
1: You'll find him with Kanga.
4: So off they went to Kanga's house to find me.
5: What shall we do about poor little Tigger? If he never eats nothing, he'll never get bigger. He doesn't like honey and haycorns and thistles because of the taste and because of the bristles. And all the good things that an animal likes have the wrong sort of swallow or too many spikes. But whatever his weight in pounds, shillings and ounces, he always seems bigger because of his bounces. Bounces.
3: Hello, Christopher Robin.

0: my. Listen to those bullets flying around. 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It's a bad day for the woodland creatures. They're all hiding in logs and trees until this whole thing blows over. All except one woodland creature, and that's our old friend, the long-eared, carrot-chewing rabbit, Bugs Bunny. 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And speaking of Bugs Bunny, here he comes now, skipping down the path.
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7: I walked by the sea, and it came to me as a starbeam on the wet sand, a white shell like a seabird. Trembling it lay in my wet hand. In my fingers shaken, I heard waken a ding within, by a harbor bar buoy swinging, a call ringing over endless seas, faint now and far. Then I saw a boat silently float on the night tide, empty and grey. 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Why do we wait? I leapt in and cried, bear me away. It bore me away, wetted with spray, wrapped in a mist, wound in a sleep, to a forgotten strand in a strange land. In the twilight beyond the deep, I heard a sea bell swing in the swell, dinging, dinging, and the breakers roar on the hidden teeth of a perilous reef. And at last I came to a long shore. White it glimmered, and the sea simmered with star mirrors in a silver net. Cliffs of stone, pale as royal bone, in a moon fold, gleaming wet. Glittering sand slid through my hand, dust of pearl and jewel grist. Trumpets of opal, roses of coral, flutes of green and amethyst. But under cliff eaves there were glooming caves, weed-curtained, dark and grey. A cold air stirred in my hair and the light waned as I hurried away. Down from a hill ran a green rill. Its water I drank to my heart's ease. Up its fountain stair to a country fair of every eve I came, far from the sea, climbing the meadows of fluttering shadow. Flowers lay there like fallen stars. And on a blue pool, glassy and cool, like floating moons and moon clouds. All of the sleep, and the willows weeping by a slow river of rippling weed. Gladden swords guarded the wall, green spears and arrow reeds. Echo of song all evening long down the valley. Many a thing running to and fro, air as white as snow, holes of holes, moths on the wing with lantern eyes. In quiet surprise, rocks staring out of dark doors. I heard dancing there, music in the air, feet going quick on green floor. But wherever I came, it was ever the same. Feet bled, all was still, ever a greeting. boners beat, bite, poison, on the hills. Of river leaves and the rush sheaves, I made me a mantle of jewel green. A tall wand hole in a flag of gold, my eyes shone like a star sheet. Flowers crowned, I stood on a mound, and shrill as a call of cockcrow, proudly I cried, why do you hide? Why do none speak wherever I go? Here now I stand, king of this land, with gladdened sword and reed mace. Answer my call. Come forth all. Speak to me words. Show me a face. Back in the clouds of the night shroud. Like a dark mole groping, I went to the ground falling, my hands crawling with eyes blind and my back bent. I crept to the wood. Silent it stood in its dead leaves, there were its bowed. There must I sit, wandering in wit, while owls snored in their hollow house. For a year and a day, there must I stay. Beetles were tapping the rotten trees, spiders were weaving, and the mold heaving puffball loomed about my knees. At last came light for my long night, and I saw my hair hanging grey. Bent though I be, I must find the sea. I have lost myself, and I know not the way, but let me be gone. That I stumbled on, like a hunting bat, shadow was over me. My ears dinned the withering wind, and with ragged briars I tried to cover me. My hands were torn and my knees worn, and years were heavy upon my back. When the rain in my face took a salt taste, I smelled the smell of sea rat. Birds came sailing, mewing, wailing. I heard voices in coal caves, seals barking and rocks snarling, and in spout holes a gulping of waves. Winter came fast. Into a mist I passed. To Land's End my years I bore. Snow was in the air, ice in my hair, darkness was lying on the last shore. There still afloat waited the boat, in the tide lifting its prow tossing. Weary I lay as it bore me away, the waves climbing, the seas crossing, passing old hulls clustered with gulls, and great ships laden with light, coming to haven dark as a raven, silent as snow, deep in the night. Houses were shuttered. Wind round them muttered, roads were empty. I sat by a door, and where drizzling rain poured down a drain, I cast away all that I bore. In my clutching hand, some grains of sand, and a seashell, silent and dead. Never will my ear that bell hear, never my feet that shore tread, never again. 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
7: It was 2 a.m. Greenwich Mean Time, August 14, 1945. For 2,172 days, the world had been at war. Then that hushed, synchronized silence, like that which exists in a prize fight between the count of 9 and 10. And then, in 60 different languages, it was over. The first announcement came from Prime Minister Attlee.
8: Japan has today surrendered. The last of our enemies is laid low.
9: Now, back to New York.
10: People who have seen Times Square celebrations before declare that this is the biggest spectacle in New York history. Estimates of the crowd go beyond a half million.
7: And on the lawns of the White House, in Moscow's Red Square, in the ruins of Stalingrad, this was victory. And in St. Patrick's on Fifth Avenue, and in almost every house of worship throughout the land, people prayed. In Boston that night, people filled parched gas tanks with high-test gasoline. And in San Francisco, confetti of ration stamps and V-mail stationery floated down on Market Street. The war was over. The long sweat was done. 10 million barracks bags were mentally packed that night. A boat whistle in the harbor had a new meaning that night. The whole world was like an air raid shelter at dawn. We raised the blackout curtains and let the darkies the blackout curtains and let the darkies the blackout curtains and let the darkies the blackout curtains.
11: That followed.
7: This album, then, is the story of the search for that peace, of the first 3 years of the atomic age, of the phenomenon of the unsought world leadership suddenly thrust upon the average American, and of the bizarre sideshows which kept this slightly bewildered citizen from losing the good-natured resilience which is the very core of his strength.
12: Patience and fortitude.
7: Fiorello H. LaGuardia was no sideshow. He was a comprehensive three-ring circus. In one ring, His Honor the Mayor. In another, the unorthodox little world statesman. And in the third ring, his hat, his pursuit of fire engines, and his limitless love of children. One Sunday morning, during a newspaper strike, he put on his horn-rimmed glasses, threw away his prepared script, and broke with tradition for the millionth time.
12: Now, children, I know you're all disappointed today that you didn't get the funnies. So gather around. Here's Dick Tracy. Let's see what Dick Tracy is doing. Now, get this picture. Here is Red Wash. The doors of the laundry wagon are open. He's leaning with his back toward the wagon, and he's counting his money. 2, 3, 4,000. Now he's getting into the 100, 600, 700, 800. And the picture shows a hand of Breathless. She's got hold of that iron pot. Remember the iron pot she took from the Van Hoosen? And crash! He crashes it on his head. Knocked out. Next picture we see Dick Tracy. You know, the fine type of Dick Tracy. He's been a detective so long. And he still has that slender form. Lou Valentine, why do our detectives get fat, I wonder? And say, children, what does it all mean? It means that dirty money never brings any luck.
7: The reconversion to peace was not easy. We had a surplus of Sherman tanks, B-17s, K-rations, generals, and olive drab material. We had an acute shortage of trains to bring the boys home, a shortage of new cars, washing machines, white shirts, and a worldwide shortage of competent men for the peace table. We also had a nervous ally in Moscow.
13: While the London Foreign Minister's conference was a failure, Molotov pointed out that the Allies had differences during the war and always found the right solution in the end. This was the most hopeful note he struck. Russia believes she did most to win the war and that she should have most to say in making the peace.
7: That was H.V. Kaltenborn in November of 45. Hank Greenberg changed uniforms in time to help win the World Series for Detroit. They finally gave Cordell Hull the Nobel Peace Prize. But the peacemakers still had work to do in Iran, Indonesia, and Greece.
6: Russian demand that British troops be withdrawn from Greece is only a move in the propaganda campaign against the British, which the Russians are conducting all through Eastern Europe. The immediate objective of that campaign is to support the traditional Russian push toward warm water. But it may also be aimed at weakening and discrediting democratic socialism, of which England is now the strongest bulwark.
7: That was Elmer Davis, early in 46. What was to be a three-month strike was on at General Motors, and people who read books were somewhere between the lost weekend and peace of mind.
11: Behind the scenes of the next world war, London, the big three are again in diplomatic convulsion. Russia is insistent upon becoming an African power, which Great Britain will resist to the last ounce of strength. When one lifeline crosses another lifeline, the result is a noose for world peace. Paris. Diplomatic relations between the Vatican and the Kremlin are very, very bad. They will get very, very much worse.
7: That was Winchell in February. So this was peace. In retrospect now, it seems like a nightmare. In fewer months than it took us to lose Corregidor, we seem to be losing the peace on point. By March, nerve ends were frayed. Andrei Gromyko walked out of the UN for the first time. And on the fifth day of March, the phrase Iron Curtain was born at Westminster College.
14: From Stettin in the Baltic to Trieste in the Adriatic, an iron curtain has descended across the continent. Behind that line lie all the capitals of the ancient states of Central and Eastern Europe. Warsaw, Berlin, Prague, Vienna, Budapest, Belgrade, Bucharest, and Sofia. All these famous cities and the populations around them lie in what I must call the Soviet sphere. And all are subject, in one form or another, not only to Soviet influence, but to a very high and in some cases increasing measure of control from Moscow.
7: Winston Churchill, no longer Prime Minister, delivered the most startling warning of a startling career.
14: The population of the English-speaking Commonwealth be added to that of the United States, with all that such cooperation implies, in the air, on the sea, all over the globe, if all British moral and material forces and convictions are joined with your own in fraternal association, the high roads of the future will be clear. Not only for us, but for all. Not only for our time, but for a century to come.
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7: Albert Einstein had said, "Against an atomic explosion, there is no real defense." And most other scientists had agreed with him. On June 30th, 46, we exploded the new bomb over Bikini Lagoon to determine what it could do and what human beings could do to protect themselves against it.

0: The Cold War had much of the tragedy and all of the logistics of a fighting war. It had its theaters of operations, its fifth columns, its propaganda teams, its D-Days, and it had its sieges.
1: 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Tire broken, 7 miles. Wind northwest at 6. Altimeter setting is 3001. Landing is 270.
0: The siege of Berlin began on June 26, 1948, and lasted 328 days.
1: 09, now perform your final cockpit check, get on and lock check, and set your gyro over.
0: The command decisions were made in Moscow and Washington, but the objective was Berlin, now divided into eastern and western sectors. When the Big Four failed to settle the dispute of Berlin, the Russians, believing the Allied position there to be vulnerable, both militarily and economically, clamped a railroad and highway blockade upon its 2 million inhabitants. For a few hours, our position was untenable. For a day, it was impossible. Then, for 328 days, it was a miracle of air power. American and British forces, operating from bases in Frankfurt and Hamburg, lifted supplies for 2 million Germans to an island deep within the Soviet zone. A city the size of Philadelphia was supplied for a year completely by air. Cargo planes, usually C-54s, touched down at Templehof Aerodrome every 3 minutes. A quarter of a million missions in every conceivable kind of weather. Payloads of 18,000 pounds of coal, wheat, milk, and drugs.
2: Roger, do not acknowledge any further instructions. Steer right now to a heading of one. Correction, steer right now to a heading of two.
0: In all, 5 billion pounds of supplies were flown in by Operation Vittles to keep democracy from perishing in a city that had watched it die twice in one generation. There were youngsters, some of them had been shooting marbles at the time of Munich, who flew as many as 400 missions in this battle which may yet prove to be the payoff in the Cold War. And there were other chinks in the Iron Curtain.
3: Up

0: The United Nations became a marketplace of debate and insult, where the language of diplomacy was devalued almost as fast as the world's currency. Listen to Andrei Vashinsky telling the United Nations that the U.S. was warmongering.
1: И так далее, не ограничивается уже одной клеветой и бранью. 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
0: And one day, the woman who had been the first lady of the land and who would become the first lady of the world lent her stature to the devaluation process. Delegate Eleanor Roosevelt, as she spanked the Russians for saying that American women were kitchen slaves.
2: The Soviet delegate at Paris said that the Soviet women, desiring to accompany their foreign husbands abroad, must be kept at home for their own good, which doesn't seem exactly to go with some of the other arguments. He charged that in other countries, they would be subject to poor living conditions and exploitation as kitchen slaves. That is, their husbands might expect them to do some housework. My recollection is that he said they would be obliged to wash the dishes. We might ask, by the way, who does the housework in the Soviet Union? Is it always done by the men? Or are all the services done by some communal arrangement?

0: fired on England and Belgium from mobile launch pads in Holland. But damage is relatively light compared to that caused by bombing planes and V-1 buzz bombs. Fortunately for the world, the V-2 was never given enough development time to become the miracle weapon Hitler sought. By early 1945, the end is in sight. Franklin Delano Roosevelt, four-time president of the United States, makes a 14,000-mile round trip to Yalta in Russia to plan the coming peace with Stalin and Churchill. On March 1st, exhausted but optimistic, he reports to a joint session of Congress.
1: The three most powerful nations have agreed that the political and economic problems of any area liberated from Nazi conquest are a joint responsibility of all three governments. They will join together to help the people of any liberated area solve their own problems through firmly established democratic processes.
0: A month later, Franklin D. Roosevelt is dead. For a moment, Hitler takes this as an omen of German victory, then takes his life. VE Day, victory in Europe. We've agreed, in FDR's words, to join with Russia in restoring war-torn Europe. But behind the scenes, it's a case of each man for himself. Both have been eyeing Germany's rocket program. Weeks before Germany surrendered, a special U.S. task force under the codename Project Overcast, directed by a brilliant treasure hunter, Colonel Holger Toftoy, races into Germany behind the retreating Wehrmacht. The treasure Colonel Toftoy seeks? All available pieces of the immense German rocket program. The remaining V-2s, the scientific blueprints, the highly trained men who were the world's best existing pool of practical rocket experts. The task force races over the zone scheduled to be occupied by the Russian army in a matter of days under the Yalta Agreement. One group heads for Nordhausen in the Harz Mountains, famous for its canaries. There in a cave 200 feet deep, V-2s had been assembled by slave labor at the rate of 600 a month. What we found there is now recalled by James Hannell, then a young army major in charge of Special Mission V-2.
2: There were two huge tunnels running through a mountain, and as one walked in, one could see that actually they were production lines with feeder lines coming in from either side as the missile was being assembled and pushed out the front door. To accomplish the job, one had to get in there and get those V-2s out just as fast as one could. Now, there was no point in saying where was this zone or where was that zone or where was another zone. One had his orders. He had his objective, and nothing stood in the way of it. Our job was to acquire sufficient rolling stock to move V-2s back to the port at Antwerp, where we were met with not the greatest reception of loading American ships up with what looked like parts of bombers and aircraft that had been shot down. Because if you've ever seen a V-2 stripped down, it doesn't look much like a weapon.
0: Meanwhile, another member of Toftoy's team, Army Major Robert Staver, by interrogating German engineers, has learned that the vital plans and documents for making V-2s have been hidden in a mine shaft elsewhere in the Harz Mountains. Taking six trucks to Norden, Major Staver recovers 14 tons of the precious documents. Simultaneously, a young German scientist, much esteemed by his boss, General Dornberger, is faced with a difficult decision. He is Dr. Werner von Braun.
3: In early 1945, with the Allied troops closing in on Germany from all sides, we were confronted with a great number of conflicting directives as to what we in Peenemünde were supposed to do. Some of these directives said stay put and help fighting the Russian army off that was moving in from the east. Other directives said move to central Germany if you can and continue your experimental work. Well, I called my confidants together in a secret location and just confronted them with these various alternatives that the directives offered us. And we took a unanimous vote to try to move to central Germany and to surrender to the United States forces.
4: Russian brain hunters attached to the Soviet 19th Army have also been racing to Peenemünde, only to find that they've been beaten to the punch. That scene is described in this historic interview with Professor G.A. Tokati, at that time one of Russia's leading rocket experts.
5: But when the units of the 19th Army reached Peenemünde, the technological disappointment was greater than the pride of seeing the red flag flying over the ruins, or had been dismantled, loaded on special vehicles and trains, and taken away to America. Projects, research materials, test equipment, rockets, and finished products, the most valuable means of production, almost all scientists and engineers, and even the furniture, had managed to escape from Peenemünde. Here we are, the chief engineer of the Soviet Air Forces said, the flag of our victory flies over Berlin, but the most deadly weapons of the fallen enemy have walked over to the Americans.
4: Nevertheless, the Russians do not give up. As Professor Tokati recalls his talk with one of the few remaining German scientists, when Tokati himself was chief rocket scientist of the Soviet government in Germany.
5: I remember saying to Dr. Bade, we won the war and lost the V-2, but we are going to win the jet rocket race quite independently of you, the Germans. But how, he asked. I will tell you how, was my reply. We will marry our own theories and projects with your production experience, and that will be good enough.
4: The Soviet science team makes a public announcement that to help restore the German economy, the rocket factory will reopen at once, and that returning workers will receive not only good wages, but food and lodging. With Germany near famine, thousands of technicians, workers, and secondary engineers swarm back to the Nordhausen factory. Suddenly, a year later, the Soviet secret police rounds them up in the middle of the night, together with their families, and ships them to Russia, where they're quizzed endlessly about production technique. But they're not allowed to see anything of Russia's rocket program. Dr. Dornberger, despite urgent pleas from the U.S. Army, is held prisoner by the British 2.5 years. They plan to hang him as a stand-in for a dead SS general who actually directed the V-2 firing on London. Instead, they finally free Dornberger, who comes to the United States to work, first for the Air Force, and later as consultant to Bell Aircraft. Von Braun, and ultimately a corps of 120 rocket experts, under a one-year contract to the Army, are brought to America, and with them the captured V-2s and documents. Under the direction of Colonel Toftoy, who led our rocket hunt in Germany, the V-2s are assembled for firing at White Sands, New Mexico, a desert more like the moon than the Baltic pine forests where the V-2s were born. The American test equipment is as sparse, as barren almost, as the desert landscape itself. In the late 40s, words like space and rocket are rarely heard. Instead, America talks about the Marshall Plan to restore Europe and keep Russia from gobbling up even more whole nations. We talk about the new look and clothes from Paris, about a new Broadway hit called A Streetcar Named Desire, starring starring a Discovery named Marlon Brando, about the Berlin airlift, and Harry Truman's surprise defeat of Tom Dewey at odds of 25 to 1. In the belief that we alone have the big bomb, the big bombers, and the big production capability, we bring the boys home and dissolve most of our immense military establishment. We help create the United Nations and tell ourselves there will be no more wars. Our major rocket effort has gone into an experimental plane, the X-1. In 1947, as the X-1 breaks the sound barrier, a new phrase comes into the language, sonic boom, like a knock on the door of the future.
6: He spent a whole afternoon proving to me that nothing could fly faster than the speed of sound. He covered a blackboard.
4: Unheard and unseen by the public, U.S. scientists work to perfect another miracle, a deadly wonder of the world, the H-bomb. What about rockets? Ballistic missiles? What about the head start we got by capturing most of Germany's rocket program? During that post-war period, the Army, with V-2s and its own new whack corporal, and the Navy, with Arabee and Viking, have made short scientific probes of the upper air and sent a few reluctant mice and monkeys on short rides aloft. Some Air Force leaders have been urging the creation of an ICBM, a missile that eventually would be named Atlas and be capable of racing 6,300 miles. But our A-bomb weighs too much for the missile to carry. Suddenly, the Air Force's budget is cut to favor bombing planes. The Atlas is shelved. For the next 4 years, there will be no work on an ICBM. How contrary to the circumstances that made it possible for Germany to create its V-2.
7: We got some money and we did the job.
4: June 25th, 1950. 60,000 North Koreans invade the Republic of South Korea, spearheaded by 100 Russian tanks. At once, President Truman orders General Douglas MacArthur to the aid of South Korea. And shortly thereafter, tells the American public,
8: on Sunday, June 25th, communist forces attacked the Republic of Korea. The attack upon Korea was an outright breach of the peace and a violation of the Charter of the United Nations.
4: We can't know it yet, but we're in for a bitter 3-year war. 1 month later, the Army, even with its limited budget, manages to push ahead. It ties a whack corporal on top of one of the remaining V-2s. July 24th, 1950. We launch this bundle as our first major two-stage missile to go from the sands of Cape Canaveral. Washington shifts back and forth in its missile plans. The Army is ordered to develop a 500-mile surface-to-surface missile. Then the range is cut to 200 miles. But from this will emerge finally the Redstone booster that 9 years later will send Alan Shepard, our first astronaut, into space. Long-range missiles will eventually be assigned to General Schriever and his Air Force group, who will take Atlas off the shelf and start working on it anew.
9: This is the United Nations. The United States Ambassador, Mr. Henry Cabot Lodge, Jr., has just arrived with the official truce communication, which he will present to Mr. Dag Hammarskjöld, Secretary General of the United Nations. Mr. Lodge.
10: Your Excellency, I have a note for you, which I shall read and then hand to you. Excellency, I have the honor to inform you that an armistice agreement has been entered into between the United Nations Command and the commanders of the communist forces in Korea, that is, the Korean People's Army, and the Chinese People's Volunteers. The agreement was signed for the United Nations.
4: And on August 20th, 1953, a month after the Korean War ends, a Redstone with a warhead is test-fired secretly as a weapon. It flies only 8,000 yards down the Atlantic missile range to land in the sea. But this test is considered partially satisfactory. Like us, Russia already has an A-bomb and an H-bomb. But also, they are engaged in a secret project that will stun the world. Here again is a first-hand account by Professor Takati.
5: This V-2 is not what we want. Belenkov, then still Stalin's number two, said to us in 1947. The V-2 remains a blind, short-range, primitive weapon. Who do you think can we frighten with it? Poland? Turkey? Our potential enemy is thousands of kilometers away. We must work on the development of long-range rockets. Some 24 hours later, I was at a meeting in Stalin's office in the Kremlin. Present were Stalin, Molotov, Voroshilov, Zhdanov, Mikoyan, Beria, Belenkov, Nikolai Alexeyevich Voznesensky, Colonel General Serov, Beria's deputy, and myself as speaker. As a scientist, I was interested in scientific exploration and technological improvement. But when an almighty ruler, whose brutality caused us so much suffering, twists your thoughts towards intercontinental bombers, capable of reaching New York and Los Angeles, Washington, Chicago, you have to think also about the other chap's intercontinental monsters capable of reaching your own Moscow and Sverdlovsk, Kiev and Baku. When you talk about Sputniks, but the almighty ruler reacts by talking in terms of putting the president of a mighty world power in a straitjacket and calls him that noisy little shopkeeper, you have to pinch yourself to find out whether it is a nasty dream or a reality.
4: Thus, the Russians proceed to build the biggest rocket they can. Our thinking is otherwise. A U.S. advisory committee, headed by the brilliant mathematician John von Neumann, pictures that our own H-bomb will eventually be a relatively smaller and lighter package. As a result, we plan in terms of much less powerful missiles. By starting ahead of us and overcalculating their needs, the Soviet Union gets the jump on us into space. While the Russians pursue their single-minded course, we continue with many programs. We hear a chaos of opinions. Jupiter or Thor is perfect. We need Atlas for our long-distance stuff. The Titan will be even better. They shouldn't have canceled Navajo. Wait till you see our submarines with Polaris. In the midst of these often conflicting military programs, a great world scientific event is announced. The International Geophysical Year, 1957, for study of the Earth and its atmosphere.
11: As our contribution, Washington plans to place satellites in orbit around the Earth that will collect scientific information.
4: Our best existing launch vehicle is the Jupiter C, a three-stage outgrowth of Redstone. But the Jupiter is military hardware, and Washington fears this might offend the world scientific community. So instead, it chooses a new, untried research vehicle, a package to be made largely by the team responsible for the Viking and the Araby rockets, to launch the satellite under the name Project Vanguard. Meanwhile, October 4th, 1957. A faint, baby-like bleat, transmitted by radio from 200 miles out in space, signals to the world the birth of a new age.
12: As a result of intensive work by research institutes and designing bureaus, the first artificial Earth satellite in the world has now been created.
4: Unhampered by the inhibitions which have kept us from a military launch vehicle, the Russians have launched Sputnik atop their ICBM. November 3rd, 1957. 30 days after Sputnik 1, Russia throws a second traveling companion into space. This time it carries a half-ton payload into orbit at 18,000 miles an hour. There's also a passenger aboard, a dog, Laika, the first living creature to orbit the Earth. All over the world, people step outside their houses and their huts to glimpse the Russian flash in the sky.
13: And we can't even send up a basketball.
14: How could it happen? We're supposed to be the richest nation in the world, right?
15: Right.
14: The smartest?
15: Right.
14: The most powerful?
15: Yeah, right again.
14: So how come the Russians made monkeys out of us?
4: To a nation shamed and outraged, President Dwight D. Eisenhower offers an explanation.
16: Well, let's remember this. The value of that satellite around the Earth, going around the Earth, is still problematical. And you must remember, from 1945, when the Russians captured all of the German scientists in Peenemünde, which was their great laboratory and experimental grounds for the production of the ballistic missiles they used in World War II, they have centered their attention on the ballistic missile.
4: Russia got all the Germans? Professor Takati offers another view. Having defected to England, he delivers a paper in which he quotes an infuriated statement by dictator Joseph Stalin, made in his presence just after World War II. Quote, "We defeated the Nazi armies. We occupied Berlin and Peenemünde. But the Americans got the rocket engineers. What could be more revolting and more inexcusable? How and why was this allowed to happen?" Unquote.
17: Minus 25 seconds. 5.
4: December 6th. 1957. A modest test of the three-stage rocket of Project Vanguard has long been planned for this date. A White House spokesman announces incorrectly that we are planning to orbit our instrument package. The world press sees this as America's answer to Sputnik. Reporters and TV crews swarm to the area to give the event full coverage.

0: Our supposed answer to Sputnik is an inglorious flop. The first stage explodes, and the rest collapses in the wet sand in full TV view. It has become unmistakable, finally, that Russia, as she herself has long claimed, has the jump on us in the space race. But, in fact, we've not been exactly left standing at the starting line. For more than a year, Wernher von Braun and his rocket crew, working now under U.S. Army General Medaris, as they once worked under Wehrmacht General Dornberger, have had their Jupiter C ready to go. That same military rocket we held back for fear of offending the scientific world.
1: 20.
0: January 31st, 1958. Washington finally permits the Army agency to make available the Jupiter C. 84 days after the launch of Sputnik 2, we reply to Moscow. Atop this rocket, we fire into orbit Explorer 1, a 31-pound package of instruments developed by the Jet Propulsion Laboratory, the first U.S. Earth satellite. A decade later, it is still in orbit. As a consolation for its smallness compared to Sputnik, Explorer 1 sends back to Earth precious scientific discoveries about the nature of space. In the judgment of Dr. von Braun,
2: the launch of Explorer 1, our answer to Sputnik, was a far cry from the much larger Sputnik 1 and Sputnik 2. We succeeded nevertheless, even with our very first Explorer 1 flight, to make a major discovery. This discovery was a belt of trapped electromagnetic radiation surrounding the Earth. Jim Van Allen had speculated that such a belt might exist, but it was actually through the flight of Explorer 1 that the existence of such a belt was verified, and it is only very proper that this belt now bears Jim Van Allen's name.
0: Now the race is on in earnest. The race to the moon. It's a contest that has been in the making since the turn of the century, but with scratch teams only, and few spectators. Now, each side has thrown in the cream of its talent. Now the stadium is packed. All the world is watching. The stakes are enormous. Statesmen will pretend from time to time that only a friendly scientific competition is involved. Not necessarily. For at stake now are such matters as political power, military might, and world prestige. Russia, a dictatorship, can dispense with much of the discussion and delay that are the price of democracy. America, until now, has been bogged down by committee. Now, finally, it frees itself and its powers for a vast new surge into space. And all the world is watching.

0: 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It's 9 o'clock in Denver. It's 10 o'clock in Chicago.
1: In Baltimore, it's 6:42. Time for the 11 o'clock report. First of all, the headlines. Welcome wagon runs over newcomer. Good humor man slays 10. Pen pal stabs pal with pen. Pediatrician dies of childhood disease. And Jacques Cousteau drowns in bathtub accident. We'll be back with full details in just a moment after this word from Cooley's Cigarettes.
2: You know something, Bill? These cigarettes of mine, they taste like crap. Say, Dan. Crappy taste. Why don't you try the cool, refreshing taste of Cooley's? Cooley's, eh? You smoke them? Nope, found them in the subway toilet.
1: And now back to the news. History's 135th heart transplant operation was performed yesterday in New York City. One unusual note, the heart transplant took place in Central Park at midnight, and the donor's family was not consulted. Dr. Timothy Leary's brother, really Leary, today announced the formation of a new religion which teaches that when you die, your soul goes to a garage in Buffalo. Police today arrested Margaret Fulcrum, a 45-year-old unregistered nurse, and charged her with accepting collect obscene telephone calls. Famed television announcer Charlie the Tuna was found dead today of mercury poisoning. Sorry, Charlie. Good news from the Far East. No one was killed in Vietnam today. However, three people died of old age at the Paris peace talks. And former French President Charles de Gaulle rose from the dead today, just to show everyone he could really do it. Well, that's it from the news desk for the latest in sports. Here's Biff Barf.
3: Good evening, sport fans. Biff Barf here in the Biff Barf Sportlight Spotlight, picking them up and barfing them right back at you. I call them the way I see them, and if I don't see them, I make them up. No games today. However, we do have a few late football scores still coming in from the far west. Guam Prep, 45. Marshall Islands, 14. Mindanao A&M, 27. Molokai, 10. Caltech, 14.5. MIT, 3 to the 4th power. William and Mary, 6. Nick and Tony, 105. And here's a partial score. Stanford, 29. Well, that's it, kids. That's it from the scoreboard in the world of golf today in the Fats Domino Desert Classic. First round leader Willie Waterhazard had a birdie, two eagles, and a duck this afternoon. Meanwhile, the favorite Gary Fairway was way behind, scoring a record 609 strokes on the front nine when he accidentally stepped aboard a bus to Minneapolis while playing a difficult lie from the highway. Well, that's it, sport fans. Join me tomorrow afternoon on the ever-widening world of sports when I'll be presenting the National Two-Man Pall-Bearing Championships. And next week, I'll be a guest hunter on American Sportsman. Six of us are going to kill a rabbit. Now, with the latest in weather, here's Al Sleet, your hippy-dippy weatherman.
4: 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Present temperature is 68 degrees at the airport, which is stupid because I don't know anyone who lives at the airport. Downtown, it's much hotter. Downtown's on fire, man. Now, if you'll take a look at our national weather map, you'll see that we don't have one. So try to picture last night's map in your mind. Remember all those lines and numbers. Weather was dominated by a large Canadian low, which is not to be confused with a Mexican high. Tonight's forecast, dark. Continued mostly dark tonight. Turning to widely scattered light in the morning. That's it from Al Sleet. Don't forget, if you don't like the weather, move.
1: Thanks, Al. Always a great report from Al Sleet. I think we all know by now, Al's been into the mushrooms. Well, that just about wraps it up on the 7 o'clock report. Join us again tomorrow night at 9 for the 11 o'clock news. In the meantime, stay tuned for a brand new comedy series, Double Trouble, the story of Siamese twins joined at the lips. And the merry mix-ups that occur when one gets married and the other has root canal work the same day. Good night, all.

0: Good evening, ladies and gentlemen. Once again, the big hand is on the four, the little hand is on the two, and it's time for the 6 o'clock report. Here are the headlines. Johnson sends Humphrey abroad. We'll have full details in just a moment, including some wild films, after this word about your breath.
1: Say, nurse, what was the name of that good-tasting red mouthwash the dentist gave me?
0: Oh, that was Muscatel. He's a wino. Now back to the news. Well, the world breathes a little easier today as five more nations have signed the nuclear test ban treaty. Today's signers were Chad, Sierra Leone, Upper Volta, Monaco, and Iceland. The House Un-American Activities Committee these days is busy investigating the Ku Klux Klan in Washington. For that story, here is Rod Bernard in Maine. Rod?
2: Hi, Dan Thomas here at Yellowstone National Park. Congressman today called on the leader of the Klan, the Grand Exalted Imperial Almighty Invincible Omnipotent Stomper. Unfortunately, his wife wouldn't let him out of the house today.
0: Thank you, Dan. Always a fine report. In labor news, longshoremen walked off the piers today. Rescue operations are continuing around. And Hollywood, the tinsel and glamour capital, is in the news again tonight as another sensational divorce trial comes to an end. International film star, sex symbol Vicky Hormone, was today awarded a divorce from her actor coal miner husband, Sid Bad Guy. The divorce had been delayed pending the legality of the couple's Peruvian marriage following her Mexican divorce from a Chinese guy. It's the third divorce for the 15-year-old film queen. For Sid, it's his 14th. Custody of the couple's three children was awarded to Sid. This makes 117 children Sid is taking care of. Despite the several shooting incidents, it was considered an ideal marriage. Well, let's take a look at Wall Street. The Dow Jones average took a little dip today as it dropped 600 points. Selling on the exchange got a little spirited toward the end, as over 1,500 were hospitalized. Well, that's it from the news desk. For the latest in sports, here's Biff Burns in the Sportlight Spotlight.
3: 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In the Sportlight Spotlight tonight, first of all, a baseball trade. The San Francisco Giants today traded outfielder Willie Mays to the New York Mets in exchange for the entire New York Mets team. Giants will also receive $500,000 cash, two Eskimos, and a kangaroo. Only one baseball game today, and this is a final. St. Louis 5, Cincinnati 3, Chicago 1. And quickly, now the basketball scores, because we are running late. 110 to 102, 125 to 113, 131 to 127. And in an overtime duel, 95 to 94. What, that was a squeaker. Oh, and here's a partial score. Pittsburgh, 37. Well, that just about wraps it up here, kids. On the Biff Burns Sportlight Spotlight, and don't forget, kids, if you play a sport, go ahead. And now for the latest in weather, here's Al Sleep, your hippy-dippy weatherman.
4: Hey, baby, what's happening? Que pasa? Okay, what you call your pasa? Al Sleet here, you hippy-dippy weatherman, with all the hippy-dippy weatherman. First of all, the pollen count from Long Island Jewish Hospital. 1, 2, 3, 4, 5. Now, I imagine that some of you were a little surprised at the weather over the weekend, especially if you watch my show Friday night, man. I'd like to personally apologize for the sudden heavy rains to the former residents of Rogers, Illinois. Caught them cats napping, man. Now, if you will take a look at our weather map. Which the cats have moved over here, man. you'll see that we have a warm front, which extends from Natchez to Mobile. From Memphis to St. Joe.
5: I've been to some big towns. I've seen some bad cats. Shop, shop, a doop doop doop doop.
4: Yeah, you know, man. Now we take a look at the radar. Hey, radar's picking up Sing Along with Mitch, man. Yeah. Go get him, Mitch, baby. Give me your answer, dude. I'm half crazy. But seriously, folks, the radar's picking up a line of thunder showers which extends from a point 9 miles north-northeast of Secaucus, New Jersey, along a line and 6 miles either side of a line to a point 5 miles south-southwest of Fond du Lac. However, the radar is also picking up a squadron of Russian ICBMs, so I wouldn't sweat the thunder showers, you know. Our forecast, light breezes, 5 to 10 miles an hour, except gusting up to 90 in the cyclone. Tonight's low, 35. Tomorrow's high whenever I get up. That's about it from Al's Lead Yippy Dippy Weatherman. Don't forget, folks, inside every silver lining, there's a dark cloud.
0: Thanks, Al. Always a brilliant report from Al Sleet, our staff meteorologist. I guess we all know by now Al's not playing with a full deck, folks. Well, I guess that just about wraps it up on the 4 o'clock news. Join us again tonight at 11 for the noontime report. Meanwhile, stay tuned for a great motion picture on Tuesday night at the TV set. We have some of your favorite stars: Cesar Romero, Gilbert Roland, Ricardo Montalban, Pedro Armendariz, Luba Molina, Miguelito Valdez, Desi Arnaz, and Haley Mills in Gidget Goes to Spanish Harlem. Good night, all.
6: Thank you.
2: I'm a fan of westerns.
7: I don't like just any western.

0: On the farm?
1: Yeah.
0: Wow, man, I don't even have a farm.
1: Oh, well, that's probably why I had trouble getting you there, man. Hey, what you doing, man?
0: Just watching TV, man.
1: Watching TV? What are you watching, man?
0: I don't know. It's a movie about Indians, but it's really boring.
1: Hey, man, that's not a movie, man. That's a dance pattern, man.
0: Far on.
1: Hey, well, let me change, man. Hey, there's a good war movie on Six, man. Oh, man, it's a horror movie, man.
0: A horror movie?
1: Yeah.
0: Oh, wow, is that Jane Fonda?
1: No, not that kind of scary one, you know.
2: They are killing the girl tonight, old man. Did you hear that, old man? They are killing the girl tonight. You can save her. Just sign the papers.
3: I cannot sign the papers.
2: You cannot sign the papers, old man. Old man. You are making me lose my temper. Calm down. Just calm down. Would you like a cigarette, old man? How about this one?
0: Oh, he stuck it in his eye.
2: Old man,
0: man.
2: You need some. Now, old man, sign the papers.
3: What do the papers say?
2: They are merely a statement saying you have not been mistreated while you have been here.
3: I am not signing the papers.
2: And why cannot you sign the papers?
3: Because you have broken both of my hands.